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1: Good morning. You're listening to Morning Edition on WKAR. I'm Mallory Begay. Later on the program, Iran's soccer team arrived in Tijuana, Mexico, where they received a warm welcome and are now gearing up for cross-border commutes to the U.S. for every World Cup match. More on that story coming up in 15 minutes. Rain showers with a possible thunderstorm in the capital region today with a high near 84. It's 529.
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3: Live from NPR News in Washington, I'm Dave Mattingly. President Trump says he believes an agreement to end the war with Iran could be reached before the end of the week. Speaking to reporters in New York last night, the president gave a timeline of 2 or 3 days. The president also said a deal would include the immediate reopening of the Strait of Hormuz to commercial ship traffic. A U.S. naval blockade of Iranian ports remains in place. NPR's Aya Batraoui says this follows an exchange of fire between Israel and Iran, which prompted Trump to call on Israeli Prime Minister Benjamin Netanyahu, as well as Iran, to stop shooting immediately.
4: Trump was very clear in comments to several news outlets that he did not want Israel to retaliate, saying that this would blow up hopes for a deal with Iran. And he told the Financial Times that he is the one calling the shots, not Netanyahu. But hours later, Israel did fire back at Iran, and Trump posted online that final negotiations to end the war with Iran were proceeding, subject to what he said, quote, was ignorance or stupidity getting in the way. But we know that Trump and Netanyahu started this war in Iran together, and we know that they're at odds. Trump has admitted to cursing at Netanyahu in a call, calling him crazy over Israel's continued bombing of Lebanon. Expanding that war in Lebanon can quickly engulf the region and derail Trump's negotiations with Iran.
3: A U.S. military helicopter has crashed near the Strait of Hormuz. No injuries are reported. 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
1: President Trump says the U.S. is close to an agreement with Iran to end the war, which could include a new nuclear deal. But what might the U.S. have to concede? That story on All Things Considered from NPR News.
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1: Yo creo que ellos tienen el valor de hacerlo y qué bueno, la verdad, ojalá les vaya muy bien.
2: They're brave, and he hopes they do well. And he says Iran's national team is now part of the Tijuana family and that the city has yet another home team to cheer on, he said.
3: Oh. So we've talked about the geopolitics being in the backdrop. Can you sense that where you are?
2: Yeah, you can feel it. The team got here early on Sunday, and the players got off the plane wearing pins that read #168, and that is a reference to an airstrike that killed 168 school children at the beginning of this conflict. Iran blames the U.S. for that strike. The U.S. hasn't acknowledged it. The team hotel is also surrounded by heavily armed Mexican National Guard. On Sunday, when the team arrived, the U.S. Border Patrol flew a helicopter low on the other side of the border. And look, the Mexican government prides itself on being non-aligned, but they're walking a tightrope here. U.S.-Mexican relations are tense, and now here is Mexico hosting a sports team representing an enemy of the United States. As one political analyst told me, this could easily become political fodder.
3: Okay, really briefly, can we talk about the soccer? Does Iran have a shot?
2: Well, you know, they're ranked number 20 in the world, so realistically, they don't have much of a chance. They'll advance beyond the group stage, but you know what? If this team does win, everyone here told me they would receive them with a big party.
3: All right. That is NPR's Ader Peralta reporting from Tijuana. Ader, thank you.
2: Thank you, Michelle.
3: This is NPR News.
4: Good morning. You're listening to Morning Edition on WKAR. I'm Mallory Begay. Later today on 1A, a new Gallup poll suggests that attitudes towards LGBTQ plus issues are shifting, especially among Republicans. Support for same-sex marriage has dropped 18 points in just 4 years. And transgender issues also saw a decline in support. What's behind these trends and the repercussions? That's on 1A this morning from 10 to noon on 102.3 WKAR News Talk. Saginaw has been limited to collecting $3.8 million in annual property taxes since 1979. Now, a new ballot question may change that. The city council voted unanimously last night to place a question on the November ballot to get rid of the hard cap. City leaders and a local grassroots movement say the tax cap limits their ability to provide city services. Saginaw is the only city in America with such a tax cap. Adan Mosqueda operates Sisson Bros Tacos in Saginaw. He says the current property tax rate is reasonable.
5: Being a property owner in the city of Saginaw, I would probably vote to keep it because it's hard enough to pay bills, let alone property taxes. So if the property taxes went up, it'd be a little bit more of a struggle for many people, I'm sure.
4: Voters have struck down similar ballot initiatives 7 times since the cap was enacted. In your capital region weather forecast, rain showers with a possible thunderstorm today with a high near 84. And tonight, showers and thunderstorms likely mainly before 8 p.m. with overnight lows around 66.
3: 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I'm Michelle Martin.
6: I'm Leila Fadel.
7: And I'm Steve Inskeep. We are following up on a word Pope Leo used about artificial intelligence. His recent statement on AI warned of it becoming a new form of colonialism. That word brings to mind empires of centuries past that took land and resources. In this case, it's companies exploiting people's data and other things. In talking of colonialism, Leo appears to have picked up on tech writers who have used that term for almost a decade. One of them is Karen Howe. Her book, Empire of AI, says that some tech researchers talk of their mission in religious terms.
8: They say that they are trying to bring progress and modernity. They're trying to benefit all of humanity. And essentially, if you allow them to do this, they will bring humanity to this kind of utopic state where cancer is cured, climate change is no more, poverty is no more. Essentially, what they're describing is a heaven. And they say if they don't do it, then the bad guys will, and humanity will descend into hell. And of course, religion was a deeply

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1: This is Morning Edition on WKAR. I'm Mallory Begay. Good morning. Still to come on the program, NPR's Michelle Martin speaks with sports journalist Albert Samaha about Game 3 of the NBA Finals and the city's response to having President Trump in attendance. That conversation coming up in 15 minutes. Rain showers with a possible thunderstorm in the capital region today with a high near 84. It's 6:29.
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3: Live from NPR News in Washington, I'm Dave Mattingly. There are election primaries today in four states: Maine, Nevada, North Dakota, and South Carolina. In Maine, voters will decide the Democratic opponent for Republican Senator Susan Collins, who is seeking a sixth term in November. In South Carolina, five Republicans are challenging Senator Lindsey Graham for the GOP nomination, as Graham seeks a fifth term in the Senate. Three Democrats are competing there as well. In California, it's still not known whether Republican Steve Hilton or Democrat Tom Steyer will advance to the November gubernatorial runoff against Democrat Javier Becerra. The votes, including many mail-in ballots, are still being counted, as NPR's Miles Parks reports.
4: It takes a bit more time for officials to process vote-by-mail ballots compared to in-person votes. They have to deal with scanning barcodes, removing the ballots from envelopes, getting them ready to check the signatures, for instance, to verify identity. That is the case everywhere, all over the country. But in California, we see this rush of voters, roughly a quarter of the electorate, that return their mail ballots on Election Day. So all that work can't even begin until after voting is completed.
3: That's NPR's Miles Parks. In Los Angeles, City Councilwoman Nithya Raman will face Democratic incumbent Mayor Karen Bass in November. Raman has advanced to the runoff after finishing ahead of Republican Spencer Pratt. This is NPR News.
1: For WKAR News, I'm Mallory Begay. This week in Battle Creek, two early childhood educators moved into a new rent-free home. The duplex was renovated by a coalition of local groups as part of a national project to attract or retain people at jobs teaching preschool-aged children. Haley Fettis is one of the educators moving in this week. She says the rent-free homes will make it easier for her to stay an early childhood educator.
5: Just being able to breathe, live, work, and not think about the money, because it's never been about that, but I have to live and take care of my kids, so.
1: A 2025 Michigan State University study found roughly 9,000 vacant teacher positions at state early child care centers. Saginaw voters will now decide the fate of a policy that limits the amount of money the city can collect in property taxes. The city council voted unanimously last night to place a proposal on the November ballot. Saginaw is the only city in America that has a hard limit on the amount of property tax revenue it can collect. Tim Morales is Saginaw's city manager. He says economic development is limited by the cap.
6: You could have a significant investment in property, increase the overall value in the city, and not see a dime of new tax revenue from that. So you're not getting that payoff.
1: Saginaw has been limited to $3.8 million in annual property tax revenue since 1979. The tax cap has been on the ballot seven times in those 47 years. Residents have voted to keep the cap every time. This is WKAR.
7: President Trump says the U.S. is close to an agreement with Iran to end the war, which could include a new nuclear deal. But what might the U.S. have to concede? That story on All Things Considered from NPR News.
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1: Green. So what was it? It was like a classic New York sporting event, like times 10, basically. Lots of celebrities, every seat filled, like that kind of thing.
2: There were a million celebrities there. Every seat was filled. The real aggression of New Yorker sports fan passion was coming through in every moment. It's sort of interesting that they didn't announce that Trump would show up like they have with kind of UFC events when he's come to those. Instead, they just sort of showed him surprisingly on the screen when the national anthem was playing, maybe thinking that that wouldn't lead to any boos, but this is New York, and New Yorkers really don't, you know, will respect any sort of routine, and when they saw the president on there, they let her rip.
1: Very, very quickly, what are you expecting for game four?
2: I think it'll be just as close as the last few games. I think the crowd will be even louder. They'll try to make up for the fact that they lost game three at home, and this time they won't have to show up 3-4 hours in advance because there won't be a president there.
1: All right. That is Albert Zamaha covering the NBA Finals for the Washington Post. Albert, thanks so much for getting up early after a late night. Appreciate it.
2: Thanks for having me. Appreciate you.
1: It's Morning Edition from NPR News. I'm Michelle Martin.
3: And I'm Leila Fadel.
4: Good morning. You're listening to Morning Edition on WKAR. I'm Ellery Begay. Later today on Here and Now, Health Secretary Robert F. Kennedy Jr. is urging Americans to get off antidepressants, but psychiatrists are advising that this should only happen if therapy is offered as an alternative. That's on Here and Now today from noon to 2 on 102.3 WKAR News Talk. Michigan Governor Gretchen Whitmer is taking herself out of consideration to be the next president of Michigan State University. WKAR's Andrew Roth tells us what her office says about the position.
5: A spokesperson for Gretchen Whitmer says the term-limited governor is not interested in being her alma mater's next president. It comes as her name has been floated as a potential replacement for outgoing MSU president Kevin Guskowitz. Whitmer previously said it was disappointing but not surprising that Guskowitz was leaving MSU, citing antics by some board members. East Lansing resident Paul Dane wrote a letter to the Detroit Free Press saying Whitmer would bring unity and bipartisanship to the university's leadership. Former U.S. Senator Debbie Stabenow, another Spartan alum, has also ruled out being the interim or permanent president. I'm Andrew Roth.
4: Rainy with a possible thunderstorm in the capital region today with a high near 84. Tonight, rain showers and thunderstorms likely, mainly before 8 p.m., with overnight lows around 66. And tomorrow, partly sunny and hot with a high near 91. Chance of showers and thunderstorms later in the day. Heat index values could get as high as 97. This is WKAR.
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8: From Marketplace, I'm Kimberly Adams. OpenAI is following the path of Anthropic and SpaceX and says it has filed the preliminary paperwork for an IPO. The rapid growth and increasing economic impact of artificial intelligence has generated some unexpected alliances. For example, OpenAI, Anthropic, President Trump, and Bernie Sanders are all discussing the idea of the public having an ownership stake in AI companies through a government-controlled sovereign wealth fund. Marketplace's Nova Safo reports.
9: The idea is simple. If the public bears costs

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1: This is Morning Edition on WKAR. I'm Mallory Begay. Good morning. Later today on 1A, a new Gallup poll suggests that attitudes towards LGBTQ plus issues are shifting, especially among Republicans. Support for same-sex marriage has dropped 18 points in just 4 years. And transgender issues also saw a decline in support. What's behind these trends and the repercussions? That's on 1A this morning from 10 to noon on 102.3 WKAR News Talk. Michigan Governor Gretchen Whitmer is taking herself out of consideration to be the next president of Michigan State University. WKAR's Andrew Roth tells us what her office says about the position.
2: A spokesperson for Gretchen Whitmer says the term-limited governor is not interested in being her alma mater's next president. It comes as her name has been floated as a potential replacement for outgoing MSU president Kevin Guskowitz. Whitmer previously said it was disappointing but not surprising that Guskowitz was leaving MSU, citing antics by some board members. East Lansing resident Paul Dane wrote a letter to the Detroit Free Press saying Whitmer would bring unity and bipartisanship to the university's leadership. Former U.S. Senator Debbie Stabenow, another Spartan alum, has also ruled out being the interim or permanent president. I'm Andrew Roth.
1: Rainy in the Capital Region this morning and into the afternoon with possible thunderstorms and a high near 84. Tonight, showers and thunderstorms likely, mainly before 8 p.m. Otherwise, partly cloudy with overnight lows around 66. 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
0: This is Morning Edition from NPR News. I'm Michelle Martin.
3: I'm Leila Fadel.
4: And I'm Steve Inskeep. We are following up on a word Pope Leo used about artificial intelligence. His recent statement on AI warned of it becoming a new form of colonialism. That word brings to mind empires of centuries past that took land and resources. In this case, it's companies exploiting people's data and other things. In talking of colonialism, Leo appears to have picked up on tech writers who have used that term for almost a decade. One of them is Karen Howe. Her book, Empire of AI, says that some tech researchers talk of their mission in religious terms.
5: They say that they are trying to bring progress and modernity. They're trying to benefit all of humanity. And essentially, if you allow them to do this, they will bring humanity to this kind of utopic state where cancer is cured, climate change is no more, poverty is no more. Essentially, what they're describing is a heaven. And they say if they don't do it, then the bad guys will, and humanity will descend into hell. And of course, religion was a deeply integral part of the expansion of empires of old, which is part of the reason why it is so fascinating that Pope Leo XIV, as someone who is at the top of one of the religions of old, is putting out a document that's meant to encounter the religions of the new world.
4: Some people are going to hear this and think it is just an intellectual exercise. If you see certain things today as colonialism, it's easy to just plug tech firms into that existing framework.
5: It's not intellectual. People are literally feeling the dispossession. We are seeing this most prominently with data center protests all across the country. And when I speak with communities that are pushing back against these facilities, it's not a new form of NIMBYism. They aren't just pushing back because they don't want to host a large facility. They're pushing back because this facility, yes, it hikes up their utility prices. It could contaminate their soil and their water and their air. But more importantly, it also represents this physical manifestation of something deeply corrosive happening in American society right now, which is that we are about to mint the world's first trillionaire while there is a massive affordability crisis where the average American cannot actually

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1: 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The German composer Otto Nicolai was born 216 years ago today. We'll hear music from his best-known work, the opera The Merry Wives of Windsor, at around 10 this morning, in about 10 minutes. But first, the piano sonata number 22 in F major by Beethoven, played by pianist Andrew Willis.

Pianist Andrew Willis playing a piano sonata by Beethoven, his piano sonata number 22 in F major. 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Good morning, I'm Jody Knoll. Rain and possibly a thunderstorm today with a high around 84. Showers are likely and possibly a thunderstorm this evening. It'll be mostly cloudy to start off the evening, then gradual clearing overnight and a low of 66, giving way to sunny and hot conditions on Wednesday with a high of 91, heat index values in the upper 90s. It's cloudy and 75 in Ann Arbor, cloudy 72 in Grand Rapids, and cloudy and 72 here in East Lansing as well. The German composer Otto Nicolai was a child prodigy, born in Königsberg, Prussia, on the 9th of June back in 1810. His father was also a composer and music director, though there was no harmony at home. Nicolai's parents divorced when he was a child, and at the age of 16, he ran away from what he termed a loveless home. He was taken in by a government official named August Adler, who saw his musical potential and sent him to study music in Berlin. After achieving some success, he became a musician with the Prussian embassy in Rome, where he wrote several operas while in Italy, and at one time was more famous than Verdi. His only non-Italian opera was a German adaptation of Shakespeare's The Merry Wives of Windsor, which would become his lasting legacy. But that story is bittersweet, and I'll tell you about it after we hear this suite from The Merry Wives of Windsor by Otto Nicolai, arranged for winds by Andreas Tarkmann, and played by the Albert Schweitzer Octet.

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From Hector Berlioz, that was The Trojan March from Les Troyens, with Sergio Commissiona and the Houston Symphony Orchestra, played in honor of Tommy Trojan, the statue at the center of the USC campus, rather, which was the inspiration then for Sparty, later on the Spartan statue here at MSU. You can find more about that story and the inspiration at the Michigan Minute on WKR.org. Today's Michigan Minute, in part, about the Sparty statue inspiration. Well, from that statue to another one, this is a work by Edvard Grieg at the Halfdan Kjerulf statue. Now, Halfdan Kjerulf was a composer from Norway as well, kind of the early to mid part of the 1800s of the Romantic era. Introduced Norway to a certain piece called Beethoven's Fifth Symphony, but also composed his own works, which Grieg was a big fan of, especially taking inspiration from his piano pieces for Grieg's own lyric pieces. So, a bit of hero worship here. From Edvard Grieg, this is at the Halfdan Kjerulf statue. Different statue from Sparty, though. Einar Steen Nickelberg is at the piano on this Naxos recording.

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1: Ride Winternacht of Frederick Delius, John Rutter. They're leading the Royal Philharmonic in some non-choral music. Well, for the rest of the hour, we turn to Mozart, the Sonata in C for flute and piano, rather an early piece, Kerschel listing number 14. This is Carol Wincents on flute and Gina Rapps on piano in this early Mozart.

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1: On WKAR, I'm Sophia Salaby. Earlier this year, board members for the historic Michigan Theater of Jackson suddenly dismissed longtime executive director Steve Tucker. That decision sparked community outcry, a lawsuit by theater members, and eventually the resignation of two board members. Now Tucker is back, leading the nonprofit with a community celebration Wednesday night scheduled to welcome him back. Steve joins me now. Thank you for being here.
2: Oh, thank you for having me.
1: How would you describe these past 6 months from being dismissed to now being able to come back?
2: It was an incredible journey. I learned a lot about myself, and I learned a lot about the community, and I learned a lot about what disappointment is like, and I learned how to handle disappointment and how poorly I handle disappointment.
1: I remember when this announcement was made, I think in late January, early February, and immediately there was a large amount of community support for you, feeling like your dismissal was unjust. And then obviously this kind of went into the lawsuit and then kind of a new board taking over. What has it been like to see this many people backing you?
2: Overwhelming, no doubt. Overwhelming and very emotional. Sometimes debilitating in that, you know, you're crippled by that because you really don't know how to respond. And it was an incredible thing. And I figured the only way I could respond was to promise to work as hard as I possibly can to make this place an absolute gem. It is a gem, but to get it going even stronger with more programming and more youth programming and more live theater and more films and more everything. So I know that I have that. I'm committed to that, and I owe it to the people of Jackson. They were incredibly gracious and kind to me and supportive in so many ways. And there were so many times I couldn't respond because I just was, you know, couldn't respond.
1: Have you spoken to the board members who ousted you, or do you plan to ever hash things out with them?
2: Oh, I've been so busy with getting everything back around and back in the groove. All of the other employees came back to work, which was a real joy because we have a pretty solid system, and everybody came back when I came back, and I was so excited to see everybody. And I generally think they feel the same way. So we're planning on just moving forward at this point, you know.
1: Tell me about this celebration on Wednesday. Actor Jeff Daniels is performing. How did he get involved in all this?
2: One of the main components of the theater, not only as far back as 2012 when I started, has been Philip J. Curtis and his support for the theater, not only for the Michigan Theater of Jackson, mind you, Jackson School of the Arts, the Jackson Symphony Orchestra, Ella Sharp Museum, various schools throughout the area. He's what you would call a community activist, a very quiet, subdued community activist, but he works so hard. And he has supported so many different good causes in the community. Without him, you know, this wouldn't have happened. None of it would have happened. This theater, I wrote him yesterday. I said, you know, in retrospect, Phil, had you not been involved since 2012 in so many ways, not only through his own personal generosity, but his inspiration to others, this we would have been in rubble. We would have been a really nice big parking lot.
1: So he was involved with bringing in Jeff Daniels?
2: Yeah. Oh, yes. He sits on the board of the Purple Rose Theater, and he brought Jeff here when we kicked off, and you reported on that, when we kicked off our capital campaign. So Jeff came then and did a show on stage, played his guitar and sang, did some original work. And I'm expecting much of the same this time. And I look forward to being here, and we're sold out. We've been sold out for over a week, and it's been great. We're just planning on making everybody happy, and there's going to be food trucks out in the parking lot, and everybody will get a free popcorn made by my son, Stephen James Tucker. And everybody get a free soda pop to drink and a sandwich, a pulled pork sandwich or a barbecue beef sandwich. There's going to be some options. And then they'll just come into the theater. They can eat right in the theater. We ask them to watch the sauce. But yeah, we're excited about it. It's going to be like, I mean, the balcony is so 1,100 people nearly. That's our max.
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0: This is All Things Considered from NPR News. I'm Mary Louise Kelly.
4: And I'm Elsa Chang. Who gets to call themselves an artist? What even is art? These are just a couple of the questions driving a new novel by Dave Eggers called Contrapposto. It's a story about a man named Cricket, his devotion to art, and his lifelong commitment to a woman who always remains just out of his reach, Olympia. Glides in and out of Cricket's life, the two of them forever bonded by their mutual dedication to art, even as their love changes over time, even as they each carve their own path inside the art world, navigating its rules, hypocrisies, and power dynamics. Dave Eggers joins me now in person to talk about his new book. Welcome back to NPR West, Dave.
5: Hey, that was really good, Elsa. I was like, boy, that's a good description of the book.
4: Oh, I'm so
5: it's
4: glad
5: too late
4: I nailed
5: to put it on the back cover. But man, no, you always get it better than anybody else. So
4: oh,
5: thank you.
4: Oh, I don't deserve that, but thank you so much. No, I so enjoyed this book, especially reading about the friendship and love between Cricket and Olympia. It's this story, the way you tell it, it spans several decades in this book. But over the decades, what remains the same is they don't end up together, at least not in the conventional sense of coupledom. Mm. Why is that? What keeps them apart? How would you characterize that?
5: Well, I think that he's, for the most part, ready to, even when there's 8 and 9 years old, he's ready to...
4: Yeah, I'm all in.
5: Yeah, she is his sun and moon, and he's ready to, revolve around her forever. And because she's so compelling, I think, that she's just like such a force of nature and so brilliant. And also, she sees things in him that he doesn't see, and she wants things for him that he wouldn't ever imagine. And so maybe they're not in the right place at the right time in their lives. She's always maybe searching for something maybe a little more glittery than he is,
4: yeah.
5: I think.
4: Yeah.
5: He's a kid from rural Indiana that doesn't have any sort of glamour to him, really. He's dependable. He's solid. He's steady. He loves her unconditionally, but maybe that's not enough for her.
4: Right. Well, as Cricket and Olympia's relationship with each other ebbs and flows over the years, so does their relationship to art. And in this book, you explore the question, what does it even mean to be an artist? How do you think Cricket and Olympia answer that question differently, even though they are both arguably committed to art?
5: Yeah. Well, I think that it's a central question because Cricket has more sort of natural talent as a draftsperson, as a painter. Olympia knows the landscape of the business of art inside and out.
4: Yes.
5: Very comfortable. This is just water that she feels very comfortable swimming in. And he never gets comfortable that way.
4: Yeah.
5: So there's a part where she has a show for him, puts on a show in a gallery, and it just becomes this like incredibly nightmarish experience
4: oh,
5: for
4: he
5: him.
4: Hates it. He's so uncomfortable.
5: But, you know, because there are so many little compromises even to put on that show in a small gallery in a town like Chicago. And so I thought he was interesting to explore just because I think we all know those folks that are like maybe the most talented musician you've ever known has never played outside their garage because they just can't get through the thicket of, you know.
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1: Good evening. I'm Sophia Salaby, and this is 90.5 WKER. It's 5:18. During our local newscast in 15 minutes, listen for details on the upcoming opening of a new bridge between Michigan and Canada. And then last night, President Trump spoke optimistically about the negotiations to end the war with Iran.
2: We're very close to having a very, very good, strong, powerful deal.
1: Now, Trump has confirmed that it was Iran that shot down a U.S. Army Apache helicopter yesterday, saying the U.S. must respond. Listen for the latest in 20 minutes. In statewide news, Saginaw has been limited to collecting $3.8 million in annual property taxes since 1979. Now, a new ballot question may change that. The city council voted unanimously last night to place a question on the November ballot to get rid of that hard cap. City leaders and a local grassroots movement say the tax cap limits their ability to provide city services. Saginaw is the only city in America with this kind of tax cap. Adon Mosqueda operates Sisson Bros Tacos in Saginaw. He says the current property tax rate is reasonable.
3: Being a property owner in the city of Saginaw, I would probably vote to keep it because it's hard enough to pay bills, let alone property taxes. So if the property taxes went up, it'd be a little bit more of a struggle for many people, I'm sure.
1: Voters in the community have struck down similar ballot initiatives seven times since the cap was enacted. In sports news, hockey star Hillary Knight is expected to play next season in Detroit. The Professional Women's Hockey League announced an expansion team for Michigan earlier this spring. The 36-year-old Knight is a five-time U.S. Olympian. The deal to transfer her from Las Vegas won't be official until later this month. 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
0: This is All Things Considered from NPR News. I'm Mary Louise Kelly.
5: And I'm Elsa Chang. In 2013, when the Netflix series Orange is the New Black came out, the world met the character Sophia Bursett, a Black trans woman serving as the resident hairstylist in prison. And for much of the audience, it was also the first time they met the actress Laverne Cox, who landed the role of Sophia at the age of 40, just when she was thinking she was going to quit acting altogether. Suddenly, Laverne Cox was a breakout TV star, and with that came the expectations and responsibilities of another role, leader and advocate for trans people everywhere.
6: That is really my job, to continuously invite people to see trans people as human beings in a world that deeply dehumanizes us.
5: In her new memoir called Transcendent, Cox talks about the challenges that she faced long before Netflix ever came knocking. A mother who withheld love, a father who was never around, and the brutal denigration she encountered growing up Black and trans in the Deep South.
6: I feel so blessed and grateful to be who I am and to have fought, to be who I am, to fought the demons inside myself, the demons that I've internalized from systems and structures and from my mother and teachers and other kids. I sometimes feel like it's a miracle.
5: May we talk about your mother? Because so
6: Absolutely.
5: Much of this book is centered on her and your relationship with her, how your whole life, you know, Laverne, as you were trying to be who you are, you talk about how cruel she could be to you. Can you tell me first, why did you decide to build so much of this memoir around your mother?
6: My mother is just this key figure in my life. I was desperate for her love and approval as a child and as a young adult. And then I had to let go of that. And then I've like come to a place of deep compassion for her as I've understood with my own sort of healing journey, just how a lot of her own trauma has not been processed and has not been healed. And there's something kind of remarkable about the things that she's accomplished despite all of that.
5: If I may, I want to be specific for people who haven't read this book. You know, there was one line that really hit me. This is when you were at the fine arts school in Alabama, mm-hmm. and you wrote, "I had always known that I couldn't come out to my mother then because I still needed a place to stay in the summertime and on breaks." And I thought, my God, I mean, Laverne, you literally felt like you had to choose between suppressing the truth about yourself or being homeless for a few weeks or a month, right?
6: Yes. Well, my mother would always sort of, I guess, threaten us and say, "If you don't act right, I'll put you out." And when we were in third grade, an incident happened and we ended up, my mother dropped us off at our, I call him the sperm donor's house, because he's never a father, but dropped us off at our biological father's house, who we never met. And there was a woman there who we didn't know. And the next day, the woman takes us to the police station and we end up in an orphanage for a month.
5: Right.
6: So
5: even though your
6: that,
5: mom remembered it only as a week, but you and your twin brother remembered, no, we were there a month.
6: Yeah, absolutely. And when my mother would say, "You know, if you don't act right, I'll put you out," after that, the orphanage, it was a threat that felt quite real. And it was that, I mean, yeah, that was, that was awful. I'm trying to keep myself together.
5: I'm
6: thinking
5: sorry.
6: About it. No, yeah, it's fine.
5: I'm struck by listening to you because there has always been, the way you've described it in this book, a strong inner voice in you. Like even as a child, you were bullied severely, beaten, ridiculed for acting like a girl, for talking like a girl. But you always told yourself that you would not retaliate against them, sink to their level. And where do you think that comes from, this "I will rise above" mentality? Because you seem to have had this for so long.
6: Well, the "I will rise above" mentality is why I call the book transcendent. When I read Walden when I was a freshman in high school, I was just sort of like, transcendentalism, but this is what I wanted to do my whole life. I've wanted to transcend how people see me because I was assigned male at birth and because I'm Black and poor in the South. I want to transcend this body. I want to transcend like time and space. And I finally had a word for what I longed to do and what I felt like I was here to do.
5: As we mentioned, you were cast in Orange is the New Black when you were 40 years old. And when you look back on it, you say you're glad that opportunity came later in life for you. Can you say more about that? Like, what does it mean to you to be ready for success?
6: Well, you know, 19 years after I moved to New York, I turned 40 and I hadn't had a breakout moment that would change my life. And I was still in student loan debt and rent arrears. And so I let it go. And a friend who had just gotten into Columbia sold me his GRE study materials at a discount. This happened. And so I started studying for the GRE and I started like, you know, getting graduate school applications. And then like I turned 40 in May 29th. And then the Orange audition happened in late August, early September of that year. In my 20s, I was not secure in myself. But in my 40s, I was on the path, the journey of learning that I was worthy, not because of something I did, but because I'm a child of God, because I am born.
5: What would you love to tell the young Laverne when she was back in Alabama, in Mobile, just beginning to find her dreams as a kid, watching Cheryl Lee Ralph on Good Times and just in awe of her, and then, you know, you would end up meeting Cheryl Lee Ralph, sharing red carpet moments with Cheryl Lee Ralph.
6: The first time I met her, I told her, like, how I would pretend to be her.
5: How did she react? She was moved by that.
6: She was so gracious, and she was just Cheryl. She was just in her anointed goddessness that she just always carries. Oh, Black women are everything. There's something wonderful about Black women. And I think there's something wonderful about trans people. especially when we allow ourselves to be in that anointed space that is really ours to claim. I really feel that. And so I would say to little Laverne that every single impulse that you have is good and right, and that you are beautiful, you are lovable, you are wanted, and you deserve the very, very best in life and in the world. And you and don't worry, you will be the person that you know you are. You will become the woman of your dreams and fantasies, and you will exist in that anointed, transcendent space that you long to.
5: I wish someone talked to me like that as well. Laverne Cox's new book is called Transcendent. Thank you so much, Laverne, for coming in and speaking to all of us. This was really special.
6: My pleasure. Thank you so much.
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1: 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Coming up in 15 minutes, we explore the negative feedback the governor is seeing online after appearing at an event for a hyperscale data center with OpenAI CEO Sam Altman, and what those comments could mean offline. In your weather forecast for tonight, expect a chance for more rain and storms up until around 7, then expect cloudy skies overnight with a low around 66.
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0: It's All Things Considered from NPR News. I'm Mary Louise Kelly.
5: And I'm Elsa Chang. Coming up, news from NASA. They just named the crew for the Artemis 3 mission.
10: What others believe to be impossible happens to be what we do best here at NASA.
0: We'll speak with one of the four astronauts headed to space on the broader goal of getting back to the moon.
5: Now news.
11: Live from NPR News in Culver City, California, I'm Dwayne Brown. The Israeli government says it has reopened Gaza's main cargo crossing after shutting it down for a day. The crossing was closed after a missile exchange between Israel and Iran. From Gaza, NPR's Anis Baba has more.
12: Karim Shalom Crossing with Israel resumed operations Tuesday, allowing aid and commercial goods to enter Gaza once again. Israel says the crossing can handle hundreds of trucks a day and that this single entry point is sufficient to meet Gaza's needs. Gaza's border authorities dispute that, and UN figures show approximately 200 trucks enter Gaza daily. Monday's shutdown halted the flow of goods into the territory, even though Gaza was not involved in the fighting between Israel and Iran. Israeli authorities also announced plans to reopen the Rafah crossing on the Gaza-Egypt border for limited travel. But Rafah remained closed Tuesday, leaving patients, students, and other travelers still waiting to cross. Israel has repeatedly closed Gaza's crossing during periods of heightened regional tensions. Anis Baba, NPR News, Gaza.
11: Well, Chrysler is recalling more than a million Jeep Wranglers and Gladiators, warning owners to park the vehicles outside because the power steering wiring can overheat. NPR's Camila Domonoske explains.
13: The recall affects Gladiators and Wranglers from model years 2021 through 2025. The vehicles may have been built with a faulty electrical connection inside the hydraulic power steering pump. If the connection gets loose, it can overheat and cause a fire. Chrysler's parent company Stellantis is aware of dozens of incidents related to this problem and at least one injury. Dealers will replace faulty parts for free, and until owners can schedule an inspection to see if they need a repair, Stellantis is advising them to park away from buildings and other vehicles, just in case. Camila Domonoske, NPR News.
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1: For WKAR News, I'm Sophia Salaby. The Gordie Howe International Bridge is set to open with a ceremony for dignitaries on Friday. The bridge between Detroit and Ontario is expected to open for traffic later this month. Canadian Prime Minister Mark Carney told the CBC he's thrilled.
14: Well, look, it's positive news. Obviously, the bridge will be open at the end of the week. And, you know, a symbol, but also a fact of cooperation between our countries.
1: Delays and rising construction costs have pushed back the projected opening of the bridge. President Donald Trump had threatened to keep the bridge closed in order for the U.S. to get some of the toll money. But Canada paid for the construction and co-owns it with the state of Michigan. Canada will take all money earned from tolls until the cost of construction has been recouped. The Michigan House voted for bills today to allow police to establish 25-foot buffer zones around law enforcement and emergency response activities. Supporters say it would serve as a deterrent to protesters interfering with officers. Some local law enforcement agencies in Michigan have drawn the attention of protesters because they have agreements to support federal immigration enforcement. Republican Representative Mike Harris is one of the bill sponsors. He says protesters can create risks.
15: Emergency scenes can involve traffic hazards, weapons, fire, hazardous materials, or emotionally volatile individuals. People who insert themselves into these situations may not fully understand the dangers around them.
1: It's already a crime in Michigan to obstruct law enforcement or other emergency responders carrying out official responsibilities. The bills were passed with bipartisan support, but some Democrats say the legislation is too vague and could result in free speech violations. The bills now head to the state Senate. Lawmakers are urging Governor Gretchen Whitmer to address conditions at the state's only women's prison after a third inmate death in a month. Officials say 36-year-old Ashley Hoth died Saturday after being taken to a hospital. Her death follows two others in May. Concerns over medical care and living conditions, including overcrowding and mold, have intensified. U.S. Representative Debbie Dingell has called for urgent action, while others are demanding the resignation of Michigan Department of Corrections Director Heidi Washington. The governor's office has promised a thorough investigation into those deaths. 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
16: It's All Things Considered from NPR News. I'm Scott Detrow.
0: And I'm Mary Louise Kelly. President Trump confirms it was Iran that shot down the U.S. Army Apache helicopter gunship near the Strait of Hormuz. And he said the U.S. must respond. Now, the two pilots, he says, were unharmed. They are safe. This is just the most recent escalation in the war, even as the two sides have sought to make a deal. NPR White House correspondent Deepa Shivaram is here with the latest. Hey, Deepa.
17: Hey there.
0: Tell me what else we know about this incident. It took place last night. What are the details?
17: Well, yesterday evening, this helicopter with two pilots that was patrolling the Strait of Hormuz went down near the coast of Oman. And U.S. officials said that they were rescued about 2 hours later. Trump on social media today confirmed that it was, in fact, Iran that downed that helicopter and said the U.S., quote, must out of necessity respond to this attack. What that looks like, though, we're still seeing the details come in. The White House hasn't responded to questions from NPR about what a U.S. response means for the ceasefire that was negotiated weeks ago on Iran's side. The Speaker of Iran's parliament posted on X and said, quote, we prefer the language of diplomacy, but we speak other languages far more fluently. Break your commitments and we'll switch to what we speak best. But all of this, Mary Louise, is coming at a critical time in this war, which has gone on for a lot longer than Trump originally intended. Both sides have been negotiating to end the conflict and agree to some kind of a peace deal, but that hasn't happened yet. And now there's a chance things could re-escalate here.
0: Right. And I want to probe that, why Trump might be willing to risk re-escalating this. The war has been politically disastrous for the president. Why reignite the conflict if these two pilots are okay and he's trying to get a peace deal?
17: Yeah, I mean, you're right on that. The president's polling numbers have really tanked in the last few months. In the short term, though, Trump is sort of facing a credibility issue. He's previously said that he would end the ceasefire agreement if U.S. troops were killed. And to your point, that didn't happen with this incident last night. But it also kind of puts Trump in a position to demonstrate that attacks on U.S. troops have consequences. But in the longer term, Trump is under tremendous pressure to find a way to end this war that he and Israel started. This conflict has closed down key shipping lanes through the Strait of Hormuz. It's created this growing strain on the global economy. And Trump spoke to reporters last night about the negotiations, and he did acknowledge that a peace deal would be stronger than more bombing.
2: If we go and bomb, which we can do very easily if we want, and we spend another 2 or 3 weeks bombing, they'll have nothing left whatsoever, but you won't have the strait open for months.
17: But like with many things Trump has said over the course of this war, it's a lot of back and forth, right? He says a peace deal is close, and then the next day, you know, the U.S. will start up attacks again. So it's kind of an ongoing conversation.
0: And just about 30 seconds left, Deepa, but do we have any sense of how negotiations are going?
17: I mean, they've been going on for several weeks. We've been hearing very little from the actual ins and outs of the negotiations, though I will say the president has claimed dozens and dozens of times at this point that that a deal is close. He keeps saying that. He even said last night that they could reach a deal in the next 2 to 3 days, but that seems unlikely.
0: And NPR's Deepa Shivaram, thank you.
17: Thanks.
16: Today, NASA announced the names of the Artemis 3 mission's 4 astronaut crew. NASA Commander Randy Breznik, European Space Agency pilot Luca Parmitano of Italy, and NASA mission specialist Frank Rubio and Andre Douglas will head to space at some point next year, according to the agency's timeline. Artemis 3 was initially supposed to be the mission that landed on the moon for the first time in over 50 years. Instead, it will pave the way for a later crew to take that step by staying in Earth orbit and testing out the spacecraft astronauts will eventually use to land on the moon's surface. Artemis 3 will last 2 weeks and will involve the launch of 3 different rockets, one carrying the Artemis crew and 2 others carrying lander prototypes made by private space companies Blue Origin and SpaceX. Mission specialist Andre Douglas joins us now from Houston. Welcome and congratulations.
18: Hey, thank you so much. It has been an awesome day and glad to be here.
16: I can't imagine. I mean, what was your reaction when you first got the news you'd be heading to space with this crew?
18: Man, first of all, going to space, that has been my childhood dream since I was 7 years old. So for that to finally come to fruition, I am ecstatic. And to go with this crew, I mean, each one of them I've worked with in the office, they are wonderful gentlemen. So it's a privilege and an honor to be able to do this with them in space and do a cool test mission, right? Like looking at both of these landers and trying to figure out Orion, this is going to be fantastic.
16: You were on the backup crew for Artemis 2, and I'm curious what you learned from working with them and watching them as they trained for 3 years for that mission. You trained as well, and then watching them be in the public eye and capture everyone's imagination the way that they did.
18: Yeah, I mean, it was cool to watch, you know, that crew grow from when I first started with them and then until we launched and got them back. I mean, we did a lot of work together with respect to training. I mean, there was something we did in Iceland where we did a 24-mile hike in 2 days in Iceland just to go through a hard challenge of land navigation as if we're, you know, learning how to be really good operators. And so there's many events like that where we bonded. We started to figure out, you know, norming, storming, forming, all of those things. And then, honestly, it was really cool to see how we became really good operators. And not just individually, but, like, we became one mind. Like, there's a bunch of responsibility in Orion, not just flying the controls, but dealing with, you know, the potable water system and the cargo net, the suits, you know, all of our food, and, of course, the toilet, right? So all that stuff has to get done. So we, when things pop up, we have to shift and tackle that as one unit. So it was fantastic.
16: You know, Artemis 2 had 3 years to train. This is a pretty tight timeline for Artemis 3, you know, depending on when the launch happens, something like a year. And there are so many different complicated parts of this mission. I'm wondering what to you is the priority right now? What are you thinking the most about as you start to train for this mission?
18: I mean, for me, I think the thing that's going to be important is really learning Orion, right? And really learning our suits. I think going through Artemis II, one of the things I realized is, you know, the suit is your survival system, and you're trying to make sure you know that cold. And then everything else after that is bonus, because you want to make sure you come back on entry safely and soundly. So focusing on the basics is going to be very important, and then whatever else after that will be a bonus. And I have confidence in this team that we can do it. And who's to say that, you know, we could have done Artemis II in less than a year, right? The 3 years came from, you know, the extension of the heat shield work and a bunch of other things. So just excited to support what we're doing.
16: I'm wondering, a lot of talk today at the announcement about that recent Blue Origin rocket explosion. How worried were you when that happened, just knowing how important that rocket is to the broader mission?
18: You know, that is just a setback. I mean, there was a lot of setbacks, again, with the heat shield on Orion for Artemis II. Even when we were trying to launch on January of 2026, we had to, you know, go back and fix all the seals to the rocket, and then finally launched very smoothly on April 1st of this year. So I think this is just another testament to humanity here and how we're going to get this done. And, you know, the American people come together and with the Italians and everybody to get this fixed in and off. But, yeah, definitely a great question. But, man, I am super excited to see how we're going to beat that timeline.
16: Andre Douglas, thank you so much, and good luck on the mission.
18: I appreciate your time. You have a good one.
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1: On WKAR, I'm Sophia Salaby. Governor Gretchen Whitmer is drawing criticism for appearing with OpenAI CEO Sam Altman at an event last week for a massive data center project near Saline. Whitmer says the facility will bring in millions of dollars to the state, along with jobs and other investments. But many Michiganders say data centers have no place here. Statewide political reporter for Gongwer, Michigan, Lily Gwinney, has been keeping an eye on what people are saying about the governor's openness to data centers, and she joins me now to talk about it. Thank you for being here.
19: Thanks for having me, Sophia.
1: So you previously explored how elected officials use social media and how that can impact how voters perceive them. What did you find there?
19: For Gongwer's 2025 Newsmaker of the Year story, we posed the question, you know, is it more newsworthy how our elected officials act online maybe than how they act at all? And what we kind of found as we were talking to folks, talking to experts on social media use in politics and talking to politicians themselves, is that the way that elected officials seem to view it is as a form of connection, as a form of how they interact with their constituents. And I think what we see on the flip side of it here is it's viewed very much as a way to, you know, voice your opinion to your elected official when you feel like you're not being heard. But I think what is important to note is that experts we talked to for our view, our deep dive into the chronically online politician is what we tagged that story as, was that for as much power as social media has in today's world, there's still very little that we can glean from what social media tells us about the actual voting habits of the American public.
1: So what have you noticed about Governor Whitmer's social media posts and the response they're getting in this past week since this event in Saline?
19: Yeah, it's been good and well negative. It's not been good for the governor. We've seen every post she's made on Instagram get hundreds of comments. I think they've been pretty much all negative. One of the events she did last week afterwards was at a smoothie store in Grand Rapids, and the smoothie store even posted a disclaimer in its own comments saying how it wished she would change her policy on data centers after posting a photo with her.
1: You talked about this earlier, but, you know, the internet can be a bubble. What we see online isn't always representative of the greater state. Is that what's happening here with data centers, and could there be greater political consequences for this in the real world?
19: Yes and no, right? Like, we can see what's going on online and take it to be somewhat of an indicator for how people are feeling and thinking in the real world. It's really hard to quantify in terms of hard data. The simple answer is we can't say for sure, but we can say that when there's a reaction as fierce as this and with such volume as this, that it certainly means people are feeling some type of way. And I think that the governor's office, I'd be very surprised if there wasn't someone in whoever controls the social media accounts might be looking at it and saying, all right, this is something that we want to make a note of. This is something that in whatever form or fashion we're going to need to catalog and formulate a response to.
20: So has there been a response to this kind of overwhelming criticism online in the past week?
19: I wouldn't say an organic response. She's been asked by members of the media at a couple appearances, and she has given sort of a non-response response, I would say. The response has been, well, we're going to do data centers right here in Michigan. Michigan should be looked to as sort of a national example of how to do data centers right. She was asked last week, you know, would she support legislation that was introduced by a senator last week to do a 1-year moratorium on data center development in the state. She said she would not sign that if it came to her desk. And then she went on to say that she believes that the agreement between the state and OpenAI should be looked to actually by lawmakers and codified. The thing is, though, is that agreement has not been made public. And I think that's where kind of this social media pushback comes from, is folks are being told, you know, this is all really great. This is the gold standard of data center development, right? But they don't know what they're being told is so great. And they don't have anything that they can point to in terms of these contracts. The same thing with the DTE version of this. When the Public Service Commission decided to go ex parte, these contracts are all being kept away from the public. And I think that's where the source of the pushback kind of comes from. And people feel this is all being kept behind closed doors. So you start to see more and more of that online groundswell of criticism.
20: Lily Gwinney is a reporter for Gongwer, Michigan. Thank you for joining us.
19: Thanks.
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5: 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I'm Elsa Chang.
0: And I'm Mary Louise Kelly. And this should be an exciting time for New Jersey. The state is set to host 8 matches for the World Cup, 8, including the marquee event, the final. So why are so many residents upset? It turns out quite a few think New Jersey got a raw deal. NPR's Raphael Nam has the story.
21: Driving home on a weekday afternoon, State Senator Declan O'Scanlan is mad, real mad. And it's not because he hates soccer.
22: My taxpayers are getting ripped off, and we are.
21: O'Scanlan represents the same district around central New Jersey where he was born. To him, it's a case of basic fairness. New Jersey has spent at least $100 million to host the games. FIFA, which runs the World Cup, is set to earn $11 billion from the tournament. And none of that money will be shared with New Jersey.
22: We're not going to get any great economic windfall. There's not going to be a ton of people here spending a ton of money. It's just not going to happen.
21: That's because O'Scanlan thinks most people are probably going to spend their time in New York. FIFA even markets the venue for its soccer games as New York, New Jersey, with a lot of pictures of the Manhattan skyline. You can guess how the senator feels about that.
22: It's a double kick in the throat. The billing has New York first. Sorry, we're footing the bill for the most part, and it's in New Jersey.
21: New Jersey fought hard to become a World Cup host back in 2018 under a different governor. But in 2026, that bill is adding up. Hosting is expensive, security costs are high, train stations have to be spruced up. And even if the costs end up being only $100 million, that's big money for states. Professor Danielle Sansalari at Seton Hall University has studied the state's finances. She's also a New Jerseyan, concerned about where her taxes are going.
23: So, like, when you see these numbers, like $100 million, like, my gosh, this could fund, like, all of the issues with education for our youth, but we're spending it so people can, you know, go to a football game.
21: FIFA argues it's not just a football game, or soccer, as it's called in America. Yes, host cities have to shoulder most of the costs, and yes, almost all the revenue goes to FIFA. But in exchange, cities get to host big stars like Cristiano Ronaldo in the biggest global tournament. Zanzalari thinks that's ridiculous.
23: You know, it makes sense for places like Qatar that are trying to, like, rebrand an image, maybe increase tourism. But there's no one that is finding out about New York City because of the World Cup.
21: FIFA estimates the U.S. economy will earn about $30 billion. But NPR talked to half a dozen economists, and not a single one would vouch for any of the numbers. Zanzalari herself doesn't see much upside of that for New Jersey. Why would visitors have a slice of pizza here when they can have one in Times Square? She wonders. And the worst thing? The state's transit system has been making upgrades to this train network for the expected visitors and is telling New Jerseyans it may be hard for them to get to New York.
23: They actually said, don't come into the city. I mean, that's insane.
21: New Jersey has tried to make up for some of the costs. It made headlines by trying to charge $150 for train tickets for soccer fans before lowering them to $98. But perhaps the biggest issue for the 11 American cities hosting World Cup games is that it's hard to know how much all of this is going to cost. Money for the World Cup gets tucked into state budgets, some of it here, some of it there, and pretty soon O'Scanlan says it's impossible to track.
22: We'll never know exactly how much this event is costing the taxpayers in New Jersey.
21: And that's the worry in New Jersey. One day, the World Cup will end, and FIFA will move on. New Jerseyans, though, will likely still be tallying up the costs. Rafael Nam, NPR News.
5: Gray whales have started showing up in the San Francisco Bay. They're making their annual migration from Mexico to Alaska.
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Fresh Air's executive producer is Sam Brigger. 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Nesper. Roberta Shorrock directs the show. For Terry Gross and Tanya Mosley, I'm Dave Davies.

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